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This is the Voice of Turkey's English language transmission, originally broadcast live from Ankara in the 60-meter band on 17,620 kHz to Europe between 12:30 and 13:30 UTC. You may be hearing this now as a replay in a different time zone. You can listen to us over the Turksat 3A and 4A satellites and on the internet at www.trtdinle.com through Radios Link and under the VOT Radios expandable section. Our email address is englishdesk@trt.net.tr. Following the news, the Voice of Turkey will present some featured programs as well as some music from Turkey, but first, we start with the news.

South African jurist Navi Pillay wins Nobel Peace Prize. South African jurist and human rights advocate Navi Pillay has been awarded the 2026 Nobel Peace Prize for her decades-long contributions to international justice and accountability for war crimes, crimes against humanity, and genocide. The Norwegian Nobel Committee praised Pillay's efforts to strengthen

in international law, including her work as a judge at international criminal tribunals and as United Nations High Commissioner for Human Rights. The committee highlighted her role in landmark rulings establishing that rape and sexual violence can constitute crimes against humanity and genocide. Pillay previously chaired a United Nations Commission of Inquiry that concluded Israel had committed genocide in Gaza. Presenting its findings in October last year, she said the commission had established Israel's responsibility for four genocidal acts carried out with the specific intent to destroy Palestinians in Gaza. The Nobel Committee said international legal institutions were essential to preventing conflict and ensuring accountability, stressing that peace requires justice. And Trump calls Nobel decision graceful and attacks Norway. United States President Donald Trump has sharply criticized the decision to award the Nobel Peace Prize to South African jurist Navi Pillay, calling it disgraceful and saying the award should have gone to him. Speaking at a rally in Syracuse, New York, Trump said he had never heard of Pillay but congratulated her nevertheless. He argued that the United States, represented by him as president, deserved the prize for his efforts to resolve international conflicts. Trump claimed that his diplomatic interventions had helped prevent wars between several countries, no pun intended, by the way, including North and South Korea and China and Taiwan. He described the Nobel Committee's decision as an embarrassment that had left what he called an indelible stain on Norway. Trump also accused the committee of undermining the credibility of Nobel Peace Prize and warned that he would not forget the decision. Pillay, meanwhile, jokingly suggested that she might share her award with Trump if the audience applauded her more enthusiastically. And staying in the United States imposes sanctions on International Criminal Court. The United States has imposed sweeping sanctions on the International Criminal Court just hours after one of its former judges, Navi Pillay, won the Nobel Peace Prize. U.S. Secretary of State Marco Rubio said the Trump administration would prohibit transactions with the court, cutting off its resources and restricting its ability to operate. Rubio warned that Washington would not allow the court to prosecute American citizens. He declared that either the International Criminal Court would end what he described as its threats, or the United States would end the court itself. The court condemned the sanctions, describing them as an attempt to disrupt its operations and intimidate those cooperating with it. Deputy Prosecutor Nasat Shamin Khan insisted that investigations and prosecutions would continue. Washington has long opposed the court's arrest warrants against Israeli officials, including Prime Minister Benjamin Netanyahu, as well as its previous investigation into the conduct of American troops in Afghanistan. The court, headquartered in the Netherlands, has 125 member states, including all European Union countries. And Israel has killed more than 1,450 Palestinians during Gaza ceasefire. 1 year after the ceasefire in Gaza took effect, Israeli attacks have killed approximately 1,415 Palestinians, according to Gaza's health ministry. The agreement came into force on October the 10th, 2025, following an announcement by U.S. President Donald Trump that the war had ended. Hamas subsequently released the remaining 20 living Israeli captives, fulfilling a key provision of the agreement. However, Israeli military operations have continued, while Israeli forces have expanded their control over the Palestinian enclave. Under the ceasefire arrangements, Israeli troops were permitted to remain in approximately 53% of Gaza. A year later, official accounts indicate that they now control around 70%. Meanwhile, the reconstruction efforts have yet to begin, despite substantial international funding pledges. Humanitarian conditions remain critical. The World Food Programme estimates that approximately 1.4 million people in Gaza face acute food insecurity, including 200,000 living just one level below famine. More than
73,600 Palestinians have been killed since the war began in October 2023, according to Palestinian figures. And the news will continue shortly.

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0: Israeli settlers launch attacks on Palestinian olive farmers in West Bank. Illegal Israeli settlers have carried out at least 19 attacks against Palestinians across the occupied West Bank during the annual olive harvest season. According to the Palestinian Colonization and Wall Resistance Commission, the attacks targeted farmers, olive trees, agricultural crops, livestock and vehicles. More than 50 olive trees were uprooted in the village of Kusra, while a vehicle was set on fire during an attack on farmers in Tel. An elderly Palestinian woman was injured near Hebron after settlers unleashed dogs on farmers. Other incidents included livestock theft, attacks on vehicles, and settlers firing live ammunition into the air. Near Ramallah, Israeli forces fired tear gas at Palestinian olive pickers and prevented farmers from breaching their lands. The commission says more than 45,000 trees, including 26,000 olive trees, were cut down or damaged across the occupied West Bank during the first half of this year. Palestinian authorities say Israeli forces and settlers have intensified attacks since October 2023. And United Nations warns of escalating civilian casualties in Ukraine. The United Nations has condemned a sharp escalation in the attacks against civilians in Ukraine, reporting that more than 100 people were killed and at least 429 injured over the past week. Addressing the Security Council, UN Assistant Secretary General Khaled Khiari said Russian attacks on residential areas, passenger buses and critical infrastructure had reached what he called a horrifying new level. He warned that civilian casualties had increased significantly this year, with every month recording more casualties than the corresponding month in each year of the previous three years. Khiari also expressed concern about Ukrainian attacks inside Russia. According to the UN Human Rights Office, nearly 3,900 civilian casualties were reported in Russia between January and September, including 496 deaths. The UN official warned that attacks on civilian vessels in the Black Sea were threatening regional security and international trade. He urged both Russia and Ukraine to halt the attacks on civilians and return to diplomatic negotiations. Khairi concluded that it was time to end the war. And Panama declares major disaster after powerful earthquake. Panama has declared a major disaster after a powerful magnitude 7.7 earthquake struck the Central American country, damaging buildings, roads, and infrastructure. President José Raúl Mulino said the earthquake, which struck on Friday, had destroyed roads near its epicenter in Herrera province. There were no immediate reports of casualties. The shallow earthquake was felt across the country of approximately 4.5 million people and lasted around a minute. In the capital, Panama City, around 200 kilometers from the epicenter, residents rushed to evacuate high-rise buildings. Authorities reported extensive damage in several provinces, while the town of Tonosí was completely cut off by road. Panama's international airport was temporarily closed and several flights were diverted as a precaution. A tsunami warning was issued for the eastern Pacific, but was subsequently lifted. More than 80 aftershocks were recorded, including one exceeding magnitude 6. The government suspended classes nationwide, while regional institutions offered emergency financial assistance. And finally, we're moving to Turkey. Turkey bans social media services for children under 15. Turkey has introduced new regulations prohibiting social media platforms from providing services to children under the age of 15. The regulation, published in the Official Gazette on Saturday, will take effect on November the 1st. Under the new rules, users' ages must be verified through Turkey's e-government portal. Social media companies will be prohibited from offering services to children younger than 15. Accounts belonging to users who have reached 15 will be subject to special child protection measures, including strict privacy settings. Children's

accounts must be private by default, while live broadcasting and personalized advertising will be disabled. Of course, these are for children between 15 and 18. Platforms must also prevent children from receiving messages from accounts they do not follow and conceal their follower lists from other users. In addition, companies must provide parental controls, allowing parents to manage account settings, restrict usage time, and approve paid transactions. Existing users must complete age verification by March 31st, 2027. Accounts identified as belonging to children under 15 will be closed. And that was News in English, brought to you by the Voice of Türkiye.

Yes, that was Mustafa Çeçeli with Bedel. Çeçeli is one of Turkey's best known pop singers and producers and has been a fixture on the Turkish charts since launching his solo career in the late 2000s. Next, or now, we turn to a younger voice in Turkish pop. Ece Mumay first gained attention through songs she shared online before breaking into the mainstream. Here she is with a track whose title means Sultan.

Developments in Ethiopia in September 2026 indicate that the fragile security order established following the 2022 Pretoria Agreement is facing a serious test. The fact that Tigray forces seized control of the airports in Mekelle, Aksum, and Shire immediately after September the 20th announcement of the Alliance for the Survival of Ethiopian Peoples, comprising the Tigray People's Liberation Front, TPLF, the Amhara Fano National Movement, the Oromo Liberation Army, OLA, and various regional entities, escalated the crisis beyond a mere political opposition initiative. Meanwhile, the spread of hostilities to the Amhara and Afar regions has created an equation regarding the alliance's operational capacity, the nature of the federal government's response, and the future of the Pretoria-based order. While the alliance's founding statement identifies the removal of Abiy Ahmed's government from power as its primary objective, the inclusion of actors like the TPLF and Fano, who fought against each other during the 2020-2022 war within the same coalition, highlights both the alliance's significance and its fundamental fragility. Therefore, the current crisis should be viewed not merely as a new conflict between the TPLF and the federal government, but as a broader, albeit not yet institutionalized, challenge to the political order that has taken shape in Ethiopia since 2018. Here is an assessment on the subject by Dr. Kaan Devecioglu, the coordinator of North and East African Studies at Orsam Center for Middle Eastern Studies. At the current stage, the alliance's political breadth does not equate to military cohesion. While signs of operational coordination between the TPLF and certain Fano elements have emerged on the Amhara front, it has not yet been confirmed that the OLA has launched a large-scale operation in Oromia, coinciding with the clashes in the north. Similarly, there are uncertainties regarding the participation and military

0: carry capacity of some of the alliance's smaller components. This situation suggests that the coalition is a heterogeneous political-military structure united by shared opposition to Abiy Ahmed administration, rather than an integrated nationwide alternative military force. A more fundamental issue is that while the members agree on replacing the current government, they lack a similar consensus regarding the order to be established in its place. Issues such as the Western Tigray-Welkite dispute, center-region relations, the future of ethnic federalism, and the limits of the right to self-determination have the potential to create serious rifts among the TPLF, FANO, and OLA in the long run. Indeed, analysts identified the lack of clear joint command and logistics mechanisms alongside the fact that the alliance brings together former enemies as a key weakness. The federal government's initial reaction constitutes one of the most notable aspects of the crisis. The fact that Addis Ababa did not immediately resort to a general mobilization and a state of emergency as it had in 2020, despite the TPLF seizing airports and operations spilling beyond Tigray, reinforced the assessment that the federal government was attempting to place the political responsibility for the escalation on its adversaries. This approach aligns with the election national dialogue Pretoria tried recently, employed by the Abiy Ahmed administration. Indeed, the government positions itself as the party keeping constitutional and political channels open, while framing the armed alliance as an actor seeking to alter the existing order through force. This narrative appears to have gained some traction internationally. While the African Union and the European Union explicitly noted the TPLF's seizure of the Mekelle Axuman Shire airports and called for a return to the Pretoria Agreement, the EU also emphasized its concern regarding drone strikes carried out by the Federal Army. Consequently, although Addis Ababa secured a diplomatic advantage in the initial phase, it is clear that this advantage is not unconditional. A second critical dimension of the crisis is the potential for regionalization. Addis Ababa's accusation that Eritrea supports opposition actors, combined with the deterioration of Ethiopia-Eritrea relations, constitutes the most sensitive issue capable of directly transforming the Tigray crisis into an interstate security matter. Meanwhile, the intensification of clashes in Afar poses a strategic risk to foreign trade and energy connections Ethiopia maintains via Djibouti. When factors such as the war in Sudan, the ongoing Ethiopia-Egypt rivalry over the sharing of Nile waters, especially regarding the Renaissance Dam, and the security equation in Somalia are added to the mix, the possibility of Ethiopia's internal conflict merging with existing crises in the north of Africa should not be underestimated. However, this outcome is not inevitable. In particular, Eritrea's avoidance of direct military intervention and the fact that the Pretoria Agreement remains upheld by international actors as the fundamental political framework continue to be two key factors that could limit regional spillover. In conclusion, while incidents in Ethiopia do not yet signify the onset of a new and irreversible civil war on the scale of the 2020 conflict, they do point to one of the most serious crises facing the post-Pretoria order. The decisive factors in the short term will be whether the coordination between the TPLF and FANO evolves into a genuine multi-front conflict involving simultaneous operations by the OLA and other actors, and the scale of the military response adopted by the federal government. We have presented an assessment on the subject by Dr. Kaan Devecioğlu, the coordinator of North and East African Studies at Orsam Center for Middle Eastern Studies.
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Hello all, welcome to the new episode of Palestine's First and Hidden Stories, where we'll be talking about those who can read the sky. Imagine stepping outside into pitch black darkness, without having a map and compass. The satellites that today bring the world to our fingertips have not yet been invented. But when you look up, there you will see them, hundreds, thousands of points of light. The first question a person asked themselves in that moment is, where am I? Humanity did not merely gaze at the sky astoundedly, dear listeners. People learned to read it, to decipher it like a language, because sometimes the sky was the most perfect map of the earth. When people think of Jerusalem in the Middle Ages, they usually picture walls, places of worship and holy sites. However, this city also had a lesser known but profound scientific dimension. Jerusalem was a center of mathematics, where the universe was calculated centimeter by centimeter. Now, we would like to take you through the narrow streets of Jerusalem to the historic Halidiyya Library on Bab el-Silsile Street, which leads to the Al-Aqsa Mosque. Founded in 1900 and being the first Arab public library opened to private initiative in Palestine, the Halidiyya houses approximately 1,200 rare manuscripts. Among those manuscripts preserved in centers such as the Al-Aqsa Mosque Library and the Halidiyya are highly valuable works on astronomy and the science of Miqat. One of the most concrete examples of this heritage belongs to the 14th century astronomer Zeyneddin el-Kereki. El-Kereki had prepared special astronomical calculation tables based directly on the latitude of Jerusalem. These tables show us that Jerusalem was not merely a city considered sacred, it was also a city whose latitude was measured and whose position in the sky was mathematically determined. For even though we all live under the same sky, the angle of a star on the horizon varies depending on the city where you are standing. A separate calculation was required for Jerusalem. It is precisely at this point that we encounter the most surprising fact in the history of astronomy in Jerusalem. When you hear the word astronomy, images of massive buildings with high domes and magnificent observatories may immediately come to mind. However, the situation in Jerusalem was entirely different. If you are looking for a massive stone observatory in Jerusalem, you are looking in the wrong place. This is because the historical documents we have show that no massive observatory building was constructed in Jerusalem throughout the Middle Ages. So, where were such precise astronomical calculations being made? The answer is actually quite simple. Jerusalem's observatory consisted not of buildings, but of the scholars themselves. Observations made from the rooftop of houses, manuscripts, books kept in timekeeping centers, and scholars who carried knowledge in their minds. This is perhaps the most striking aspect of the history of science in Palestine. For some centers of science, the most important building is the one that was never built. Their greatest structure is knowledge itself. Palestine's deep-rooted connection to the sky is not confined to the past. This story continues today with a remarkable scientific resilience. In 2012, a very special step with international reach was taken in Gaza. The UNESCO Chair in Astronomy, Astrophysics and Space Sciences was established within an academic network comprising the Islamic University of Gaza, Al-Aqsa University, and Al-Azhar University. Astrophysicist Dr. Suleiman Baraka was appointed as the chair of this program. With limited freedom of movement, Palestinian scientists have continued to sustain astronomy education and research in Gaza by turning their gaze toward the infinite expanse of the universe. This scientific determination
has carried Palestine's name into the sky and onto official star charts. In 2019, the International Astronomical Union, as part of the Name ExoWorlds campaign, granted Palestine the right to name a solar system located approximately 1,200 light-years from Earth. According to official records certified by Palestinian worlds, the star designated HAT-P-23 was named Moria, in reference to one of Jerusalem's historic hills, and the planet HAT-P-23b orbiting this star was named Jebus, inspired by the Canaanite tribe, the first settlers of Jerusalem. Today, that system is listed as Moria and Jebus in the International Astronomical Union's official database. A memory whose boundaries are being called into question on Earth continues to exist 1,200 light-years away in the sky. These chapters in Palestine's history of science were not merely theories left on bookshelves. They were used to determine the direction of the Qibla, navigate the desert, and most importantly, to proclaim its existence to the universe. The sky became Palestine's memory on Earth. Now, cities are coordinates in the sky, points on a map. Now it is time to speak of the people who follow these coordinates, those paths. A merchant will set out on that path, a traveler will record what he sees in his notebook, and a scholar will carry his knowledge to distant ports. Knowledge will now spread throughout the world alongside humanity. The sky showed us the way, dear listeners.

0: We turn to the stories of those who set out in that direction. Next week, under the title Palestinians Traveling the World, we will trace the paths of travelers, merchants, and scholars. Until we meet again, keep looking up at the sky and into Palestine's hidden memory.
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